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We've got great music from the Golden Oldies. Why do you build me a female vertigo, baby? Just to let me down. To the hottest tracks. Traveling to the outback country. Where you look, where you laugh, where you love with all you have. There ain't nothing about you. And playing our deadly indigenous. So please sit back and relax and don't touch that dial. Stay tuned to Peckham. It's awesome.

hill. Is the station vacant still? It's a long time since someone worked this land. There's cattle wandering free by the banks of the Jigali. On the flats, there's big bulls walking by. The homestead gate they lie, where the window blade still flies. On a station.

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0: Hello and welcome to the Weekly News and Review. My name's Adam Evans. Before we continue, I'd like to acknowledge the traditional owners of the land you're listening to this program from, and I'd like to acknowledge the elders past and present. Here's some of the stories coming up in this episode.
1: Look, I don't think anything's new. We all know the system's not working. We all know Aboriginal and Torres Strait Islander children and young people are overrepresented. It looks different in each state and territory. We're not upholding the rights of the child. We are overrepresented. It shows that the systems aren't working. They need to change. We need supports that wrap around families. We need early intervention.
2: We're seeing a lot of anxiety, obviously, but also depression, PTSD, the post-traumatic stress disorder, even suicidal ideations, anger, guilt, grief, that are diminishing daily functions of people who are hugely impacted by climate change.
3: I chose to do my brother's songs to help him out as well. You know, hit two birds with one stone. It's not just about me, it's about my mob as well.
0: Western Australia needs a dedicated commission for Aboriginal children. It's one of two urgent calls to action from the National Commissioner for Aboriginal and Torres Strait Islander Children and Young People, Sue Ann Hunter. The Commissioner met with elders in the Pilbara and hosted a round table in Perth with Indigenous leaders on child safety. It follows reports that more than a dozen children were found living unsupervised in squalor in a state-owned home in Port Hedland. Ms Hunter says the WA government needs a separate commissioner for Indigenous children with real power to monitor and advance First Nations rights across the state. She also wants an independent peak body to represent Aboriginal children and families and improve coordination and accountability. I spoke to Commissioner Sue Ann Hunter this week.
1: We actually went to Port Hedland and South Hedland on Wednesday, Thursday, and then we had the Perth Roundtable on child safety in Perth on the Friday. So that was all orgs and researchers and Aboriginal people around the table. That was asking for a combined approach, I guess. They felt like they have no peak body in WA for child and families. And also the fact that in that state they don't have an Aboriginal and Torres Strait Islander Children's Commissioner, dedicated commissioner. So the two asks that come out of that was, they're calling for assistance where they have a greater say in what happens over their children and families in WA. And they were the two big asks that come out of that roundtable. I guess that comes off the back of what was happening up there in the Pilbara in South Hedland. And unfortunately, it takes incidents for, you know, the media to bring it to life or someone to make a trip up there to make national headlines for action to be listened to.
0: Was there anything at the meeting that surprised you, I guess, that people were asking for?
1: No, I think the one thing is that I guess when they brought up the Gordon Inquiry, it's over 20 years that they've asked for a dedicated Aboriginal Torres Strait Islander Children's Commissioner as such. This is nothing against the current commissioner for all children, which happens to be an Aboriginal woman, Dr. McGowan Jones. And so that's great, but we need this dedicated role, which we've been asking for a long time, but it was also in that report 20 years ago. The fact that it has taken that long to even get one is not great. They are the issues that we've been hearing. Look, Adam, just to say in this space, nothing is new that comes up. We've had these issues for a long time. Unfortunately, it takes a headline to bring it to the greater public and to start to have an understanding of why these systems don't work.
0: Hmm. I know people in South Hedland have called for a Royal Commission into this. Did that come up at the round table, and where do you personally stand on that?
1: Yeah, so we spoke about that with some of the elders in the Pilbara on the Wednesday, and we spoke on the Thursday as well, and we were having discussion. Last I heard from them, they were happy to wait to see what the rapid review comes out of that. My view, and I've discussed this with them, is that it's a lot of money. It's also a lot of time. And we've done so many reports and inquiries, and there's a whole lot of recommendations, over 3,000 sitting on a shelf. So how do we review those recommendations? How do we relook at what's going on? We're not going to reinvent the wheel with our rapid review of the Pilbara, but what we want to do is make sure that we're getting change that wraps around families, that families get the support they're required. You know, we've got you know, heard some lots of things in the Pilbara, particularly at South and Port Hedland, is food insecurity is massive. There's also issues with education. You know, poverty is a big thing. Poverty is not neglect. How do we understand poverty better? There's lots of discussions coming out, a coordinated approach, and I think the Minister from WA has spoken about what a coordinated approach has looked like with people on the ground at that. So, you know, there's people in there starting to do, but it shouldn't take something of what's happened to start having these conversations.
0: How do you make sure that this roundtable leads to real change instead of just, like, I guess, another consultation?
1: Yeah, exactly. And that, yeah, the one thing I want to do is be holding roundtables that nothing comes out of. I will say the WA Premier, the Premier Cook, has said in the media that he's happy to meet with us. So we will be reaching, or we have reached out to his office. So hopefully we can meet with him and push those two. It's only two asks and they're long overdue. The WA government, particularly the Child Protection Minister, is working closely with us on a rapid review of what we need. So rather than having to use our powers to gain documents, they're happy to share statistics, funding, all those with us. So I'm hoping we can work together in a really cohesive way to get really good outcomes for children in the Pilbara.
0: Is what's happening in the Pilbara part of, I guess, a wider national pattern you're seeing anywhere else? Or yeah.
1: Look, I don't think anything's new. We all know the system's not working. We all know Aboriginal and Torres Strait Islander children and young people are overrepresented. It looks different in each state and territory. We're not upholding the rights of the child. We are overrepresented. It shows that the systems aren't working. They need to change. We need supports that wrap around families. We need early intervention. We need to go to the end, that actually is the very start, the start of having children, of parenting, of where people need support so that children aren't being removed.
0: And we always talk about First Nations-led initiatives. What would meaningful First Nations-led child protection reform actually look like in, like, practical terms?
1: In practical terms, it means having the people in the communities, on the ground, at the table, the organisations at the table, to shape what it looks like. You can't just... We know it's not working, and that's a very white Western system. So how do we change that? We bring people to the table and we have shared decision-making around what that looks like. You know, we have a delegated authority. You know, some people agree with it, some people don't. That means an Aboriginal organisation is able to take over the child removal or the staying at home or what that looks like, assessing the risk and then supporting the family. We know that, you know, when an Aboriginal organisation takes it over, we have better outcomes around getting kids at home and families are more engaged. And that was mentioned at the roundtable as well. But it's also some agree with it, some don't agree with it. So I guess it's about self-determination. It's about coming to the table, listening, a deep listening to the issues. I think one of the things also is how do we get the kids at the table to understand what their issues are and what they need changed.
0: That was Suanne Hunter, the National Commissioner for Aboriginal and Torres Strait Islander Children and Young People. Losing country to climate change is leading to what's being described as climate grief. Researchers from Adelaide University say rising sea and loss of natural heritage is distressing First Nations people in Asia and the Pacific nations. Farmers impacted by drought are also at risk. They say culturally grounded mental health strategies are needed to support people experiencing anxiety, distress and grief. Associate Professor Annie Cordoba-Morley has started working on a climate grief practical guide for doctors and health workers. She spoke to NIRS News reporter Mark Hydes about climate grief.
2: We're seeing a lot of anxiety, obviously, but also depression, PTSD, the post-traumatic stress disorder, even suicidal ideations, anger, guilt, grief, that are diminishing daily functions of people who are hugely impacted by climate change. And that is, you know, Indigenous communities on country, that is farmers who are being impacted by droughts, that it's people whose houses are taken away by floods or destroyed by fires. So this is something that causes really profound disruption to our communities and our community's cohesion.
4: I've had some discussions with people from the Torres Strait about their anxiety about the potential loss of culturally significant places. It's a big worry, isn't it?
2: Absolutely. And yeah, I work in the Torres Strait as well, and I've seen with my own eyes the sites that are being destroyed by the sea level rise, by coastal flooding, by king tides, especially ancestral burials. You know, in the Torres Strait, a lot of burials are in the dune systems, and these burials are now being eroded, and the ancestors are sort of being taken out of these dunes, out of their last resting place. All of these factors, like raising sea levels, land loss, lead to cultural erosions. And I think that in turn triggers a really widespread ecological grief and distress and depression. You know, this is people's reality. And that grief is just deepening and deepening the more things are lost and the more sites are lost.
4: Sounds incredibly crippling.
2: It does indeed. And I mean, look, the climate change is unavoidable now. It's a lot of places will be lost, and they will be lost imminently. We've moved on from the protecting things. Now we just have to manage and mitigate and adapt to some of the losses that we know will occur. And it's extremely distressful. And but I think that we do have still this critical window when we can take action and we can create deliberate steps of how to deal with some of the impacts. And in our project that was funded by the Medical Research Futures Fund, we are looking at impacts on mental health, community mental health, not necessarily individual, but mostly community mental health level. And we're trying to design methods for working together with the community and run community led projects that will help alleviate these stresses and sort of basically reconnect with the landscapes that are at risk of being lost. Almost in a way, you would reconnect with a distant relative who you just learned had a cancer. So let's say you've got this, you know, auntie that you haven't seen in a very long time. She's a distant relative, but you really do love her, and you've learned that she's very sick and she doesn't have long left. And that is a prompt to reconnect and spend some quality time together, record some stories and record her voice, you know, record memories together, take photographs together. And we're trying to use a similar approach to these sites and these landscapes, cultural and ecological sites of significance and importance to communities, and try to, if we know that these particular sites will be lost eventually, to reconnect communities with them and for them to go through this process of grief, but also of being able to say farewell in an informed way, but also in a very personal and intimate way.
4: You mentioned the phrase anticipation grief. That must be really magnified where people are worried about loss of cultural significant sites.
2: Oh, absolutely. Yes, that's really that anticipatory grief, which isn't really a term widely used. It was sort of half developed it for the purposes of this grant. Is really something that I have seen across so many areas of Australia and in the Pacific. In fact, the first time that I have experienced that was when I was actually interviewing a colleague from one of the rangers from Martical IPA up north. And we were talking about modelling of the sea level rise and coastal flooding around Galiwinko and Elko Island. And remember, we're looking at these models and the maps and how so much land was going underwater. And he was just like, oh my goodness, how do we show it to our elders? This will break their hearts. This will just totally kill them, you know, to see that all of these sacred, secret sites of ceremonies, ancestral burials, our rock art sites will be destroyed. It's knowing that it's happening, I think, is what this anticipatory grief is about.
4: It sounds like culturally grounded mental health strategies will be important moving forward.
2: Absolutely. And we're working with psychologists, we're working with psychiatrists, public health experts, health policy and health equity experts, in order to develop non-medicalized approaches to mental health that will be community grounded, community led and place based, and really culturally grounded. That's the key thing of the project and the really philosophy behind everything we do. And we have some really, really wonderful partners, including Psychology for Safe Climate. So it's all about, you know, running these climate community climate cafes and grieving circles and yarning circles, and bringing communities together to experience this together and to deal with the loss and with climate grief as a community, as a group, not individually with, you know, with medicines and tablets.
4: You're developing a toolkit for interventions for this. What does it include?
2: Well, ask me in 5 years. We don't know what it's going to include yet, because it will be fully co-designed with communities. So at this stage, this part of the project will be led by a colleague who is a psychiatrist and another colleague who is a psychologist. And there will be a lot of work on co-designing this toolkit with community. But we're really hoping that the toolkit will eventually make its way to the offices of GPs, to offices of emergency responders, who will be able to, it will be a very short, sort of like a maybe one page of laminated steps of what to go through with people who are distressed. So that when you do go to the GP and say, I've got eco-anxiety, you're not being dismissed, and you're being treated seriously, I think, and this, because this is a genuine, real thing that can cripple a person's life in many ways.
0: That's Associate Professor Annie Corder-Pamorley from Adelaide University talking to NIRS journalist Mark Hides. You're listening to the National Indigenous Radio Service's weekly news and review. My name's Adam Evans, coming to you from Magajin, Brisbane, in Yagara Turrbal country. Still to come in this episode...
5: The winner of The Voice 2026 is... Young Villa!
0: A Northern Territory rapper says he's honoured after winning the TV reality show The Voice. Young Miller, who's Mobba Marunungu, won by popular vote. It's the first time a rapper and an Indigenous person has won in the show's 14-year history. Karen Durante asks young Miller why he auditioned.
3: It was a long process. I was originally supposed to go on it 3 years ago. They've reached out to me, and we just didn't get around to doing it, though, and... They reached out again this year, well, I think last year now. And yeah, we took the opportunity. You know, I thought, why not, to spread awareness and tell my story, sort of just my story, to everybody else's as well. And yeah, we just went along and did it, and we're here.
6: You're a rapper, so I think in your blind audition, you went with, was it a Tupac song, or was it, am I getting my wires crossed here?
3: Yeah. So in my blind auditions, I did my brother's song, All My Life, Jay Miller. I chose his song for my blinds. And, you know, it's only right that I helped my brother out as well. He got me up into the scene when I first started. So it's only right that I give back. You know, they wanted me to do one of my songs, but I chose to do my brother's songs to help him out as well. You know, hit two birds with one stone. It's not just about me. It's about my mob as well.
6: Well, tell us about yours and your brother's influences then, music-wise.
3: Yeah, he started me out. I would have been 14, 15. He helped me record my first song in Adelaide, and from then on, music just started to take over, and he was just a big influence on me, on which road to go down and what road not to go down. So it's all thanks to my brother, really, and now I'm just trying to do what I can to give back for everything he's done for me.
6: Well, one of the performance that set you into the grand final was the Down Under cover. I know you'd had released it prior to The Voice, but you gave it a little bit of a different treatment this time round. Tell us about your thought processes and the creativity. Was that Mel C coming into her influence as well?
3: Yeah, well, they wanted to keep like the original part of the chorus, the Land Down Under, and they just wanted me to bring my storytelling in on it. And, you know, I just took it to that level of experiences and just all the struggles, and really just to speak about things that aren't spoken about, and to do that on a big platform like The Voice, I just felt so honored to share that story. I just felt so blessed, and yeah, it was powerful when I was writing it. I was just having goosebumps writing it, and I just couldn't wait to get up on that stage and sing it.
6: I got to say, love the NT bling that you wore as well. Was that special made?
3: Yeah, I got that customly made just before The Voice. It was so funny how it played out. So I'm so glad that I got it in time to, you know, rep the NT, rep where I'm from. I just felt so blessed to wear that.
6: Now, was the family with you for the grand final? I know that Mum appeared at one stage there during the show, which seemed like a big surprise for you.
3: Yeah, so my mum come down, surprised me, and I was full of emotions there because I've been away for 2 months and I hadn't seen any of my family, and, you know, I was achieving these big things, but I wasn't there. No one was there to celebrate with me, so to have my mum surprise me like that, it just caught me off guard, you know. It had me crying on live television, look.
6: There was a 50% chance that a black fella was going to win The Voice, because you also had...

0: gnarly. This has never happened before. So, you know, we were just amping each other up, pushing each other. You know, I was giving her all the advice that I could get, and I was sitting down with her mother. It was just such a beautiful moment to share. And, you know, if I hadn't have won it, I would want to date her to win it. You know, it was just so deadly.
1: That was Murrunungu rapper Young Miller, who won The Voice Australia on 7. Teen Daisha Auda also became the first Torres Strait Islander to make it through to the grand final of the reality TV show. Well, that's the weekly news and review for another week. 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That's news@nirs.org.au. I'm Adam Evans. Thanks for listening.

0: Hello and welcome to the Weekly News and Review. My name's Adam Evans. Before we continue, I'd like to acknowledge the traditional owners of the land you're listening to this program from, and I'd like to acknowledge the elders past and present. Here's some of the stories coming up in this episode.
1: Look, I don't think anything's new. We all know the system's not working. We all know Aboriginal and Torres Strait Islander children and young people are overrepresented. It looks different in each state and territory. We're not upholding the rights of the child. We are overrepresented. It shows that the systems aren't working. They need to change. We need supports that wrap around families. We need early intervention.
2: We're seeing a lot of anxiety, obviously, but also depression, PTSD, the post-traumatic stress disorder, even suicidal ideations, anger, guilt, grief, that are diminishing daily functions of people who are hugely impacted by climate change.
3: I chose to do my brother's songs to help him out as well. You know, hit two birds with one stone. It's not just about me, it's about my mob as well.
0: Western Australia needs a dedicated commission for Aboriginal children. It's one of two urgent calls to action from the National Commissioner for Aboriginal and Torres Strait Islander Children and Young People, Sue Ann Hunter. The Commissioner met with elders in the Pilbara and hosted a round table in Perth with Indigenous leaders on child safety. It follows reports that more than a dozen children were found living unsupervised in squalor in a state-owned home in Port Hedland. Ms Hunter says the WA government needs a separate commissioner for Indigenous children with real power to monitor and advance First Nations rights across the state. She also wants an independent peak body to represent Aboriginal children and families and improve coordination and accountability. I spoke to Commissioner Sue Ann Hunter this week.
1: We actually went to Port Hedland and South Hedland on Wednesday, Thursday, and then we had the Perth Roundtable on child safety in Perth on the Friday. So that was all orgs and researchers and Aboriginal people around the table. That was asking for a combined approach, I guess. They felt like they have no peak body in WA for child and families. And also the fact that in that state they don't have an Aboriginal and Torres Strait Islander Children's Commissioner, dedicated commissioner. So the two asks that come out of that was, they're calling for assistance where they have a greater say in what happens over their children and families in WA. And they were the two big asks that come out of that roundtable. I guess that comes off the back of what was happening up there in the Pilbara in South Hedland. And unfortunately, it takes incidents for, you know, the media to bring it to life or someone to make a trip up there to make national headlines for action to be listened to.
0: Was there anything at the meeting that surprised you, I guess, that people were asking for?
1: No, I think the one thing is that I guess when they brought up the Gordon Inquiry, it's over 20 years that they've asked for a dedicated Aboriginal Torres Strait Islander Children's Commissioner as such. This is nothing against the current Commissioner for All Children, which happens to be an Aboriginal woman, Dr. McGowan Jones. That's great, but we need this dedicated role, which we've been asking for a long time, but it was also in that report 20 years ago, the fact that it has taken that long to even get one is not great. They are the issues that we've been hearing. Look, Adam, just to say in this space, nothing is new that comes up. We've had these issues for a long time. Unfortunately, it takes a headline to bring it to the greater public and to start to have an understanding of why these systems don't work.
0: I know people in South Hedland have called for a Royal Commission into this. Did that come up at the round table, and where do you personally stand on that?
1: Yeah, so we spoke about that with some of the elders in the Pilbara on the Wednesday, and we spoke on the Thursday as well, and we were having discussion. Last I heard from them, they were happy to wait to see what the rapid review comes out of that. My view, and I've discussed this with them, is that it's a lot of money. It's also a lot of time. And we've done so many reports and inquiries, and there's a whole lot of recommendations, over 3,000 sitting on a shelf. So how do we review those recommendations? How do we relook at what's going on? We're not going to reinvent the wheel with our rapid review of the Pilbara, but what we want to do is make sure that we're getting change that wraps around families, that families get the support they're required. You know, we've got, hurt some lots of things in the the Pilbara, particularly at South and Port Hedland, is food insecurity is massive. There's also issues with education. You know, poverty is a big thing. Poverty is not neglect. How do we understand poverty better? There's lots of discussions coming out, a coordinated approach, and I think the Minister from WA has spoken about what a coordinated approach has looked like with people on the ground at that. So, you know, there's people in there starting to do, but it shouldn't take something of what's happened to start having these conversations.
0: How do you make sure that this roundtable leads to real change instead of just, like, I guess, another consultation?
1: Yeah, exactly. And that, yeah, the one thing I want to do is be holding roundtables that nothing comes out of. I will say the WA Premier, the Premier Cook, has said in the media that he's happy to meet with us. So we will be reaching, or we have reached out to his office. So hopefully we can meet with him and push those two. It's only two asks and they're long overdue. The WA government, particularly the Child Protection Minister, is working closely with us on a rapid review of what we need. So rather than having to use our powers to gain documents, they're happy to share statistics, funding, all those with us. So I'm hoping we can work together in a really cohesive way to get really good outcomes for children in the Pilbara.
0: Is what's happening in the Pilbara part of, I guess, a wider national pattern you're seeing anywhere else? Or yeah.
1: Look, I don't think anything's new. We all know the system's not working. We all know Aboriginal and Torres Strait Islander children and young people are overrepresented. It looks different in each state and territory. We're not upholding the rights of the child. We are overrepresented. It shows that the systems aren't working. They need to change. We need supports that wrap around families. We need early intervention. We need to go to the end, that actually is the very start, the start of having children, of parenting, of where people need support so that children aren't being removed.
0: And we always talk about First Nations-led initiatives. What would meaningful First Nations-led child protection reform actually look like in, like, practical terms?
1: In practical terms, it means having the people in the communities, on the ground, at the table, the organisations at the table, to shape what it looks like. You can't just... We know it's not working, and that's a very white Western system. So how do we change that? We bring people to the table and we have shared decision-making around what that looks like. You know, we have a delegated authority. You know, some people agree with it, some people don't. That means an Aboriginal organisation is able to take over the child removal or the staying at home or what that looks like, assessing the risk and then supporting the family. We know that, you know, when an Aboriginal organisation takes it over, we have better outcomes around getting kids at home and families are more engaged. And that was mentioned at the roundtable as well. But it's also some agree with it, some don't agree with it. So I guess it's about self-determination. It's about coming to the table, listening, a deep listening to the issues. I think one of the things also is how do we get the kids at the table to understand what their issues are and what they need changed.
0: That was Suanne Hunter, the National Commissioner for Aboriginal and Torres Strait Islander Children and Young People. Losing country to climate change is leading to what's being described as climate grief. Researchers from Adelaide University say rising sea and loss of natural heritage is distressing First Nations people in Asia and the Pacific nations. Farmers impacted by drought are also at risk. They say culturally grounded mental health strategies are needed to support people experiencing anxiety, distress and grief. Associate Professor Annie Cordoba-Morley has started working on a climate grief practical guide for doctors and health workers. She spoke to NIRS News reporter Mark Hydes about climate grief.
2: We're seeing a lot of anxiety, obviously, but also depression, PTSD, the post-traumatic stress disorder, even suicidal ideations, anger, guilt, grief, that are diminishing daily functions of people who are hugely impacted by climate change. And that is, you know, Indigenous communities on country, that is farmers who are being impacted by droughts, that is people whose houses are taken away by floods or destroyed by fires. So this is something that causes really profound disruption to our communities and our community's cohesion.
4: I've had some discussions with people from the Torres Strait about their anxiety about the potential loss of culturally significant places. It's a big worry, isn't it?
2: Absolutely. And yeah, I work in the Torres Strait as well, and I've seen with my own eyes the sites that are being destroyed by the sea level rise, by coastal flooding, by king tides, especially ancestral burials. You know, in the Torres Strait, a lot of burials are in the dune systems, and these burials are now being eroded, and the ancestors are sort of being taken out of these dunes, out of their last resting place. All of these factors like raising sea levels, land loss, lead to cultural erosions. And I think that in turn triggers a really widespread ecological grief and distress and depression. You know, this is people's reality. And that grief is just deepening and deepening the more things are lost and the more sites are lost.
4: Sounds incredibly crippling.
2: It does indeed. And I mean, look, the climate change is unavoidable now. It's a lot of places will be lost, and they will be lost imminently. We've moved on from the protecting things. Now we just have to manage and mitigate and adapt to some of the losses that we know will occur. And it's extremely distressful. And but I think that we do have still this critical window when we can take action and we can create deliberate steps of how to deal with some of the impacts. And in our project that was funded by the Medical Research Futures Fund, we are looking at impacts on mental health, community mental health, not necessarily individual, but mostly community mental health level. And we're trying to design methods for working together with the community and run community led projects that will help alleviate these stresses and sort of basically reconnect with the landscapes that are at risk of being lost. Almost in a way you would reconnect with a distant relative who you just learned had a cancer. So let's say you've got this, you know, auntie that you haven't seen in a very long time. She's a distant relative, and but you really do love her, and you've learned that she's very sick and she doesn't have long left. And that is a prompt to reconnect and spend some quality time together, record some stories and record her voice, you know, record memories together, take photographs together. And we're trying to use a similar approach to these sites and these landscapes, cultural and ecological sites of significance and importance to communities, and try to, if we know that these particular sites will be lost eventually, to reconnect communities with them and for them to go through this process of grief, but also of being able to say farewell in an informed way, but also in a very personal and intimate way.
4: You mentioned the phrase anticipation grief. That must be really magnified where people are worried about loss of cultural significant sites.
2: Oh, absolutely. Yes, that's really that anticipatory grief, which isn't really a term widely used. It was sort of half developed it for the purposes of this grant. Is really something that I have seen across so many areas of Australia and in the Pacific. In fact, the first time that I have experienced that was when I was actually interviewing a colleague from one of the rangers from Martical IPA up north, and we were talking about modelling of the sea level rise and coastal flooding around Galiwinko and Elko Island. And remember, we were looking at these models and the maps and how so much land was going underwater. And it was just like, oh my goodness, how do we show it to our elders? This will break their hearts. This will just totally kill them, you know, to see that all of these sacred, secret sites of ceremonies, ancestral burials, our rock art sites will be destroyed. It's knowing that it's happening, I think, is what this anticipatory grief is about.
4: It sounds like culturally grounded mental health strategies will be important moving forward.
2: Absolutely. And we're working with psychologists, we're working with psychiatrists, public health experts, health policy and health equity experts, in order to develop non-medicalized approaches to mental health that will be community grounded, community-led and place-based and really culturally grounded. That's the key thing of the project and the really philosophy behind everything we do. And we have some really, really wonderful partners, including Psychology for Safe Climate. So it's all about, you know, running these climate community climate cafes and grieving circles and yarning circles and bringing communities together to experience this together and to deal with the loss and with climate grief as a community, as a group, not individually with, you know, with medicines and tablets.
4: You're developing a toolkit for interventions for this. What does it include?
2: Well, ask me in 5 years. We don't know what it's going to include yet because it will be fully co-designed with communities. So at this stage, this part of the project will be led by a colleague who is a psychiatrist and another colleague who is a psychologist. And there will be a lot of work on co-designing this toolkit with community. But we're really hoping that the toolkit will eventually make its way to the offices of GPs, to offices of emergency responders who will be able to, it will be a very short sort of like a maybe one page of laminated steps of what to go through with people who are distressed. So that when you do go to the GP and say, I've got eco-anxiety, you're not being dismissed and you're being treated seriously, I think, and this because this is a genuine, real thing that can cripple a person's life in many ways.
0: That's Associate Professor Annie Corder-Pamorley from Adelaide University talking to NIRS journalist Mark Hides. You're listening to the National Indigenous Radio Service's Weekly News and Review. My name's Adam Evans, coming to you from Magajin, Brisbane, in Yuggera Turrbal Country. Still to come in this episode...
5: The winner of The Voice 2026 is... Young Villa!
0: A Northern Territory rapper says he's honoured after winning the TV reality show The Voice. Young Miller, who's Mobba Marinungu, won by popular vote. It's the first time a rapper and an Indigenous person has won in the show's 14-year history. Karen Durante asks young Miller why he auditioned.
3: It was a long process. I was originally supposed to go on it 3 years ago. They've reached out to me and we just didn't get around to doing it though. And they reached out again this year. Well, I think last year now. We took the opportunity. You know, I thought why not to spread awareness and tell my story, sort of just my story, it's everybody else's as well. And yeah, we just went along and did it and we're here.
6: You're a rapper, so I think in your blind audition, you went with, was it a Tupac song or was it, am I getting my wires crossed here?
3: Yeah, so in my blind auditions, I did my brother's song, All My Life, Jay Miller. I chose his song for my blinds and, you know, it's only right that I helped my brother out as well. He got me up into the scene when I first started, so it's only right that I give back. You know, they wanted me to do one of my songs, but I chose to do my brother's songs to help him out as well. You know, hit two birds with one stone. It's not just about me, it's about my mob as well.
6: Well, tell us about yours and your brother's influences then, music-wise.
3: Yeah, he started me out. I would have been 14, 15. He helped me record my first song in Adelaide and from then on, music just started to take over and he was just a big influence on me on which road to go down and what road not to go down. So it's all thanks to my brother, really. And now I'm just trying to do what I can to give back for everything he's done for me.
6: Well, one of the performance that set you into the grand final was the Down Under cover. I know you'd had released it prior to The Voice, but you gave it a little bit of a different treatment this time round. Tell us about your thought processes and the creativity. Was that Mel C coming into her influence as well?
3: Yeah, well, they wanted to keep like the original part of the chorus, the Land Down Under, and they just wanted me to bring my storytelling in on it. And, you know, I just took it to that level of experiences and just all the struggles, and really just to speak about things that aren't spoken about. And to do that on a big platform like The Voice, I just felt so honored to share that story. I just felt so blessed. And yeah, it was powerful when I was writing it. I was just having goosebumps writing it, and I just couldn't wait to get up on that stage and sing it.
6: I got to say, love the NT bling that you wore as well. Was that special made?
3: Yeah, I got that customly made just before The Voice. It was so funny how it played out. So I'm so glad that I got it in time to, you know, rep the NT, rep where I'm from. I just felt so blessed to wear that.
6: Now, was the family with you for the grand final? I know that Mum appeared at one stage there during the show, which seemed like a big surprise for you.
3: Yeah, so my mum came down, surprised me, and I was full of emotions there because I've been away for 2 months and I hadn't seen any of my family, and, you know, I was achieving these big things, but I wasn't there. No one was there to celebrate with me, so to have my mum surprise me like that, it just caught me off guard, you know. It had me crying on live television, look.
6: There was a 50% chance that a black fella was going to win The Voice, because you also had a young girl from Logan, Daisha, here in Brisbane, Daisha, totally untrained and just killing it.
3: Yeah, she was so deadly, man. Like, she was 15 years old and she was a powerhouse. Her vocals, her strength and her voice was just unmatched. You know, going into the grand finale, when she was there, I just felt so comfortable that there's two black fellas there that are in the grand finale. This has never happened before. So, you know, we were just amping each other up, pushing each other. You know, I was giving her all the advice that I could get, and I was sitting down with her mother. It was just such a beautiful moment to share. And, you know, if I hadn't have won it, I would want a Daisha to win it. You know, it was just so deadly.
0: That was Murrunungu rapper Young Miller, who won The Voice Australia on 7. Teen Daisha Auda also became the first Torres Strait Islander to make it through to the grand final of the reality TV show. Well, that's the weekly news and review for another week. If you have any stories that you'd like to share with us, you can send us an email to news@nirs.org.au. That's news@nirs.org.au. I'm Adam Evans. 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
3: And me, Natasha Short. Knowledge Your Time speaks to the issues of economics, politics and education, health, well-being, culture, land and sea, and development.
2: As well as Kimberley characters, sometimes light-hearted and other times diving deep into the issues affecting folks across the Kimberley and beyond.
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4: Hello and welcome to another episode of Knowledger Time. I'm Mitch Torres and joining me is my co-host, Natasha Short.
3: Good morning.
4: And good morning to you, lady. And today we're speaking with a linguist. His name is Thomas Saunders. And we're going to be digging deep into the word jinnah. Now, many of you may have heard this word, which sort of is about, it relates to feet or foot in Kimberley languages. And so we're going to be delving into the area of how does the word shift and move and morph across regions, across boundaries. And I'm so lucky that I've subscribed to Notre Dame University here in Broome. And we get these great speakers who do these awesome presentations. Unfortunately, I can't get to all of them. So I was so curious about you, Tom. Welcome to the program.
5: Thank you, Mitch, and thank you, Natasha.
3: Great to have you joining us. Yeah, it's awesome.
4: Yes, I was so curious to talk to you about this because it would have been one of those ones that I would get to. Unfortunately, I didn't. And I said, well, I'm going to catch him up. And that's one of the great things about, you know, when speakers do present at the Notre Dame Forum, there's amazing information that

0: the southern Kimberley languages of going into the desert or the drier parts of the Kimberley have jinna as the word for foot. But once you sort of move into the Fitzroy River floodplain or the Dampier Peninsula or the vast majority of the Kimberley, the words become different. So you mentioned my presentation. What I did was I mentioned jinna in the title, beyond jinna, words for foot, feet in languages of the Kimberley, because a lot of people know it, and a lot of people use it. So the key sort of idea of the presentation and the research was sort of beyond jinna, because when I was looking at my languages, sort of I surveyed 29 languages. So when I was looking at the languages in the more arid sort of areas of the Kimberley, it was just like jinna, jinna, jinna, jinna, jinna, jinna. And it sort of there was a pattern there, and the pattern was like it was the same word right across, right? And then when I came to the Dampier Peninsula, I found that there was words that were of the form like nimbal or something like that, niwal, nimbal. And then some languages even had variations of that. And so I thought, oh, okay, that's totally different to jinna. And so anyway, I was looked a bit further afield, and like in my work, my language work in the Kimberley, like one of the languages that I've really gone sort of studied in detail is Ungarian or Ungarian, as it's also known. And so I knew from that language that if you were to say for example, my foot, it would be Ngambalaru. And I sort of looked at and taking away the parts from the start of the word and the end of the word that are part of Ngarrindjeri's grammar, I saw like that the root of the word for foot was very similar to nimble, like on the Dampier Peninsula. It's like, oh, well, that's unusual. How did that come about? And so I've also, you're broadcasting from the East Kimberley today, so I also had done a little bit of work on the Gidja language, which I knew that, in Gidja the word is tambalam. And then again, like taking away the endings and stuff that are part of that language's grammar, part of Gidja's grammar, the root was very, very similar, so. And and then you got up where you are, Natasha, Yalambang in Mirung. And so again, I saw that again, that root is very similar. And so what I wanted to sort of explore was, all right, well, why is it so? As linguists, we consider the languages of the Dampier Peninsula and also the lower Fitzroy River, a little bit surrounding areas, to be one language family related to each other, the way that, sons and daughters, brothers, sisters are related in a family structure. Like, it's only a model really, but and same with in Ngarrindjeri and the languages of the North Kimberley, another language family, and then Gidja Mirung, another language family again. So how is it that the words for foot or feet have this root that is very, very similar? And that was the sort of the crux of my about 2 months research, which accumulated in this presentation.
1: This area of languages and stuff. And I was just saying to Mitch before we started our yarn with you just now about when we were growing up, the Aboriginal community was a lot more cohesive and people were sort of a lot more connected in ways. And language was being shared amongst ourselves without anybody saying, oh, that is a specifically a Bunuba word, that is specifically a Jaru word. All these words just came to be in our vocabulary and they were as natural as, breathing. But now people are trying to be a bit more precise, and it's fine as long as they're not aggressive or rude about it. They're trying to say, where did this originate from? And across the Kimberley, because we just broadly say there's about 40-odd languages. Can you just correct me on what it is?
0: Depends on what you mean by a language, but I usually say like
1: Gidja,
0: about
1: Jaru.
0: 32 or something.
1: Yeah.
0: Something.
1: Language is so connected to culture, and it's becoming more and more important to many of us to retain our languages. Like I myself have just recently got a small grant to do some language revitalization work on the Jaru language. Now, there already has been work done, but I want to build on that. I want to use resources that have already been created and present them to Jaru people in a way that they can hear it, because a written word

0: words, written words, are not the same as being able to pronounce it and hear it in an audio form, so you're able to then speak it in the right way. But this is your life's work. What are the, if you zoom out now, rather than, because we know Jinnah. We know Jinnah is a broadly used word. We know Ngura. You know, this is what they've got in Canberra, the Ngura Centre. Like, so many people understand the word Ngura is country, place, or home. We talk about knowledge of time. A lot of people use knowledge. We all use knowledge, but from the time we've been children. But if you zoom out now from your life's work as a linguist, you know, what are some of the big picture things that you've seen there? Because, and how are they handed back, some of this knowledge handed back to Aboriginal people in a way that they can make it their own? Because they're the original, you know, not the original, sorry, they are the descendants of the original. So they're also the owners of it. But in a lot of ways, people are losing their languages and are now in a position of like thinking, hey, if we don't make sure that we proactively keep this, we are going to lose it. Because people speak the what's most common around them. And what's most common is Creole or English.
1: Mm.
2: So 2026, we're almost halfway through the International Decade of Indigenous Languages.
0: Right.
2: 2022 to 2032. So it's a good time to be talking about this topic.
0: Correct.
2: Unfortunately, in solidarity, I suppose it's fortunate for Indigenous people because there are similar situations across the world. But unfortunately, Australia is not the only country to be in this position of language decline or language loss, you know, Indigenous language loss, the languages that belong to that land, you know, not the imported colonial or mainstream languages or world languages, if you want to call them that. And then just zeroing in a little bit from there, I do like the sort of analogy of 5 minutes to midnight, but I would argue that we're maybe 1 minute to midnight.
0: Yeah.
2: When I came in the 1990s, it was like about 2 minutes, I think. So, however, I think that the decline of language, it is slowly being reversed, but only in certain areas and with certain languages. And so I believe that in Broome and Kununurra, they're doing some great work, you know, really impressive revitalization work with Yaru and Mirul. But it's my personal belief that this sort of work that involves a lot of people, a lot of different skills, a lot of time, a lot of resources, a lot of money, that should be directed towards ideal every language in the Kimberley, but, you know, at least many more would be great.
1: Language in our community was just part of everyday doing, and there was no money attached to it, or no, that we need these resources, we need all of this big mobs of people. No, it was just you with one other person. So how have we moved away from that and made it a bigger machine, which actually, for me, seems to put great blockages on a natural process, which was language exchange and language learning, which you would just get it from one person or two in your family, mother, grandfather, uncle, whatever, someone close. You got someone there in your community. It doesn't take a whole factory to get that language revitalized. It takes will of the person to say, I want to know my language, and find that person in your family, in your community that has it. It doesn't take as much as we are being told, and I think we need to push back on that, because it is becoming based on money and resources rather than time and energy from our elders or someone in our family who is a younger speaker. Can we start having that conversation? Because we've got to remind people, language is just like breathing.
2: We can have the conversation, but, you know, it's best, I think, if it comes from people that are from Kimberley people, not myself who, you know. I'm just a Kimberley resident, really, even after 20-something years, you know. I'm a white bloke from the eastern states, you know, so. Yeah, so what you were talking about first, Mitch, is like in linguistics what we call like language acquisition, or, you know, first language acquisition, I suppose. That doesn't necessarily have to be your parents, but the adults that look after you, that are speaking the language to you, and you hear it first, then you repeat, and then you eventually make sentences and so forth, and you're learning it sort of naturally. And you're right, it requires no tools or resources or money, or it's just a voice and time and you know. And the thing is, that adult would be spending time with that child anyway, right? To grow them up, you know, like to do life sort of stuff, games or school or whatever, or fishing, whatever you know, the way they interact with their child. Yeah. So, but when you get what in linguistics we call that language shift, is where you where that adult will stop doing that for whatever reason, yeah? And there's multitude of reasons for doing it, and so the child does not get exposed to the language in that way, you know. So eventually you get into the situation where you have to learn your own language that is part of your identity and your land, as if it were a foreign language, as if it were from overseas, you know, the way you might learn a European language or an Asian language.
1: Yeah.
2: But the thing is, another good important point you made is also the will, you know. So it's possible to teach a language or to acquire a language without apps or technology and all that sort of thing. And so there's this language revitalization strategy, which I don't know if you may have heard of, called Master Apprentice. And so that was that came from California method, where you pair good language speakers, usually elders, they're the master, and the apprentice is the young person who hasn't learned the language naturally. And so what they do is they adopt another method, which is called immersion, which is, you know, from French, immersion, which was developed in Quebec, the French-speaking part of Canada, back in the 1970s, for strengthening French, is where you, the original immersion was where you teach subjects, whether it be like maths or geography or something, in the language, rather than having just a language class, you teach in the language. So it's sort of almost like, you know, you don't even know that you're learning language, you're just learning maths or geography. Yeah. And now back to the master apprentice. So they use that method, but rather than being in a classroom, they're doing, I guess, what you say, day-to-day activities, and you know, also ideally, what you broadly describe as cultural activities.
0: Yeah.
2: So
1: yeah.
2: Things where the language has a relevance, you know, and where it has extensive vocabulary and expression, doing stuff that is relevant to the language and culture that language is part of, with someone who has the knowledge. And so as far as I know, and you're probably looking for an Australian example of this, right?
1: Mm-hmm. No, I was just wondering if I can name one, though.
0: No, name it, please.
2: Yeah, so it's not in the Kimberley, but in Central Australia.
0: Mm-hmm.
2: So you probably know Alice Springs. Arranta is the language of Alice Springs, and there's various types of it. And so in Southern Arranta, it's also got the name Pridam. That's what they're doing, Master Apprentice, using that.
1: Oh, good. Yeah. In the journeys, I mean, obviously language is such a delightful space to work in, because you're learning something yourself, and the people that you work with, you must sit in such a great space where you're hearing great stories and then helping them to maybe write it so that it's continually being able to be passed on and the continuum continues. What's some of the highlights for you?
2: Oh, what, over the years, you mean?
0: Yeah.
2: What's my highlights? I don't know. I mean, I suppose a short answer would be the people.
1: Yeah.
2: I love the languages, but the people, you know, so the people that I've met, you know.
0: Because you can meet good characters along the way. You can meet funny people.
2: I sure can. When some of those old men, you know, when they'd like laugh at me, and I realise, well, from an Anglo Celtic Australian, whatever, career, white fellow point of view, it's extremely rude to laugh at somebody when they say something, right? But the thing is, I didn't realise that to laugh at somebody, you can laugh at someone when you're proud of them or when you're pleased.
0: Yeah. This is the thing about cultures and people and languages. You know, it can mean a different thing. Exactly. That's a great illustration. You know, and I was giving a cross-cultural awareness the other day to an organization in town, and I was saying, you know, one way of getting into people in a community is to just be comfortable to learn how to pronounce just a couple of words. And it doesn't really matter if you say it wrong. they will actually love it. I know Kimberley people will actually love it that you've tried. And it is hilarious. And if they're okay knowing that we're not, it's not a mean-spirited laugh, we will laugh our heads off, you know, if someone is trying and just butcher it. I've been married to a white guy for nearly 30 years. He calls me, he says, Jalangungu. It's Jalanguru, darling. It means good-looking. Hey, my good-looking lady. But he says Jalangungu. It's like, shut up. You know, you're ridiculous. you're ridiculous. But the thing is, you know, when people go into community and try to pronounce a word, people love it.
1: We do.
2: 100% agree with you, yes.
1: Yeah, yeah. So those are the moments I was trying to ask you, like when the penny drops and you have this conversation. If you're just trying, even if you're sort of stringing together words to have a, you know, an exchange, our old people absolutely love it. They love it. And did you feel that moment too?
2: Oh, yeah, very much so. Or when you sort of say, well, you know, if you say this, can you also say this? And then they laugh at you again. It's like,
0: yeah.
2: Ah, you got it now.
0: Yeah. It's building relationships.
2: You understand it, yeah.
1: Yeah. So that's good, hey? That's must be one of the payoffs of what you do and your years of study and research.
2: Definitely, because, you know, like learning in a classroom is one thing, and learning from, like, I suppose what you say, non-Indigenous mentors, you know, experts is one thing, but then to come out like and be like, you know, amongst the Pindan and the, you know, on the riverbank, sitting on verandas and up in the ranges or on a, you know, a remote beach, is a whole different thing when someone's telling you about their country and the, you know, in the language that's perfectly fits to that country, you know.
0: Yeah.
2: And so I actually wrote it a few years ago, and when I was sort of, I think it was after the death of one of the elders who I'd worked with, I once sat at the feet of giants and listened to them.
0: Yeah.
2: Which is a paraphrase of Isaac Newton's standing on the shoulders of giants. I didn't stand on the shoulders, I sat at their feet.
0: Sat at their feet. Yeah. How beautiful.
2: Another thing also to keep in mind is that with language, even in the voice of that oldest person, it's not just that what you learn is not just from that old person. You're learning from many, many, many, many generations that came before that formed those words or formed those concepts and those constructions that evolved, you know, to suit the people and who spoke that language in that land perfectly.
0: It's true. And, you know, Thomas, I could talk to you all day about this because I was just out on country with one of my elders and we were talking about how that skin group system had given our society such structure, such a framework by which to abide by. And because that's gone away, so much of it has been done away with. We've been left with this diabolical situation where no one's sort of committed to anybody and no one knows who to marry and nobody knows what their obligations are to their elders or whoever else in community via their skin group system. You know, we've lost a lot of our footing in this place, and some resurrection of it would be helpful. If it's never going to be how it was, we know that. It's just the time has gone on, you know. But where we can regroup, where we can retain some of this information, it does bring value to our society, to our families, and to people's identity and sense of purpose and belonging and where they're going to. And that is so important. And, you know, the work that you're doing in language is so important as well, as long as it can be sent back to the original owners as well and not just be dissected for research purposes, but given back to the Aboriginal people whose language it is from, you know?
2: A lot of the work that I've done is not actually research per se. It's, you know, for research's sake, it's been part of practical projects.
0: Practical benefits is exactly what I'm getting at. It has to have a practical outcome, not just be sitting in a researcher's book somewhere sitting on a shelf. It's living. The language is living. It's connected to country. It's connected to human beings. It's a part of identity, you know?
2: The language lives when it's in the mouths of the people.
0: Yes.
1: Well, I'll tell you a story of exactly that. And we had gone hunting for Barney between our country and Nyigana country along the highway. And my partner was saying, gosh, we haven't seen one Barney yet. And I said, okay, well, I've got to talk to old people, you know. But I used the language Jalangari from this country here on the wrong country, and we still didn't get anything. And I was like, well, you got to have the right words. You got to have the right words. Because country can't hear you, old people can't hear you. So if you put out a request, if you don't put the request out, probably they're going to say, well, we don't know what you're talking about. So, you know, and you must speak language on country, otherwise the country even forgets the language because it's not being spoken to it.
0: Mm.
1: That's so important.
2: Yeah, yeah. I really like that point. I haven't heard that point before, but, you know, about country forgetting. I mean, I certainly think a lot about people forgetting, but not, yeah.
0: Yeah.
1: Well, if country can't hear its own words, it starts to say, well, what are my words? Mm. Because it's a connection of reciprocity between humans and country and humans and animals and birds.
2: For sure. I remember one old man, he wasn't talking about speaking language, but he was talking about, you know, singing language.
0: Yes.
2: And he said, yeah, we'll renew them, you know, the country, you know, like by singing. Yeah.
0: Yes.
1: Yes.
0: Oh, yeah.
2: Like, make them good, you know?
0: Yeah. You sing it to death. That's what you can do.
1: You're making country remember who it is too in that narrative of story, narrative of sense of belonging, narrative of who it is in its own being.
0: Yeah.
1: So it's a sentient being. We talk about Mother Earth all the time, but it's a body. So a body will forget what it's supposed to do if you don't remind it.
0: It's about that sort of Aboriginal people have that attitude, you know, you care for country and country cares for you, you know. They go together, you know. They're not separated at all. And we don't own the country. We are custodians, you know, we are caretakers of the land until the next generation. But we have a responsibility to the next generation as well, to preserve, to keep, to retain, to revive and do all these things and hand it over to them, you know.
2: Mm-hmm.
0: So, Tom, we are all out of time. We thank you so much for taking
2: the
0: time.
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eater. 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I wanna give a black baptism and call in the oldest river on this earth the place. Make a journey, come face to face with the truth of being. With the outer material things. My turn to say, listen in. Aboriginal ways is the other way, the only way for me. All the things that I could have, no way. 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I say, Aboriginal ways is the other way. Aboriginal ways is the only way for me. Take a bath in the river, black baptism. The water is cold, yet you're so alive. The oldest river on Mother Earth. This is not for material wealth. This here is a sacred place, face to face with the truth. My people, my people, my people. Black baptism.

local Indigenous on the Pakenham Network? 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

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It's just two escarta, just like me. Salud.

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You were the man with his hat tipped down in front, a singer from down under on the move.

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We've got great music from the Golden Oldies. 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
2: 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It's just two skakta, just like me. Salud.

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We did a few days rehearsal, so we'll try and make this right for you tonight. Play most of my originals, and I'm just going to do one cover. This one here, the first one, to warm things up.

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1: Yo, this is for the indigenous or the aboriginal people out there. 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

0: Fuller Race starts. All the members of Kimberley Stolen Generation, if you've got your little ration ticket, you can go and get dinner now. 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Okay, Lorraine, take it away.
1: Very privileged to be here tonight, and yeah, thanks to the Stolen Generation committee and people. I want to dedicate this little set of mine to the Stolen Generation committee and people, and especially to my grandmother, Matilda Edgar. The song is called Free Diving.

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0: We're just warning you now, our songs are a little bit lovesick, so expect that. So
1: yeah, lovesick sells. And lovesick songs connect with everybody.
0: Yeah.
1: And we're not lovesick. So yeah.
0: Anyway, this is another original song that we've written. This one's called It Doesn't Matter.
1: Yes, I just embarrassed myself, but yeah. I mean, you too. Just embarrassed us both. Sorry, pal. Okay, where am I?

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Stay tuned to Pack'Em. 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

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And that'll be it for tonight. I think it's been a long day.

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1: 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Too deadly.

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This is the song, the tradition of the night owl.

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This is the song, the story about the young man, the white-collar dude.

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0: Thank you very much. Thank you. It's been great to be able to write a record. The last record that I wrote, I sat down at the farm. I invited friends up there. Cole Buchanan came up and did some writing with me as well. And I sat down around that kitchen table, which is a big old wooden thing, and started to spill my heart out about my family. And that was the best part about the record. What started me, I suppose, was a bit of a challenge from a mate over in the States. And I said, you guys write songs for so many different artists over there. When's the last time you wrote one for yourself? And he said, it's not a bad challenge, Troy. He said, I'll take that challenge and I'll write a song. Fortnight later, get this beautiful email with this MP3 of a song that he wrote about his wife and his kids. And I thought, wow, if that's how you write for yourself, that's amazing. So I thought I'd better return serve and send one back. And I thought, well, I love the place I'm at. You get to 40, you either do two things. You make a good record or you buy a Corvette. Couldn't afford the Corvette. Went for the album instead. And I wanted to write a song.
1: 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This is Leanna, and you're tuned in to the Packham Network. Too Deadly.

for last song. I'm gonna sing. No, Orskin does a song. Gonna introduce the boys again. You guys don't need to know it more because you already know them. Gordon, Marzan, Kelly, Marzan Joseph.

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We've got great music from the golden oldies. 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

0: Gabby, what did you open by and blank a me?
1: Oh, did you marry G? They call him what a ya?
0: What kind him? Jabba e Guruan Jaran Lobra?
1: Well, Devin J, proper good singer, did you?
0: Jay Regani, ja, proper Kaya Yulgoman, Jija, proper Lobra Jaran. You want to spend them Jaran money, blank a me, and I don't want to wait them Jaran.
1: Well, man, we even spend my money. It's and Mary G making all the money.
0: Well, go on then, my boy. You put him in lamb.
2: Hello, everybody. This is my first CD, my very first album, and I hope that you are happy you own one. And I hope that you get value for money, because I put a lot of work into this album, and it's a good music, good songs. It's me, Mary G. What a ya. Mop. Play properly. What's wrong with you, Mop? You guys sound like you guys have been on Beagle Bay Road. Play properly. Oh, God. Where to find this band from? Lucky Band.
0: Wagara. Hey, Jabby. You end up on Jalam Lami breaking one. He's no one, na. He go on all over the place.
3: Look like they're going backwards this month.
0: Well, something happening, Lem. He go on no good, na. 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

this next song down at all. Do you think we have to do something? I'm going to Gumarna right here, taking a film. This is a song I wrote 10 years ago. One of my originals.

0: Hey, Hank.
1: Hey, Ted.
0: You've met one of them mean rattlesnakes before, ain't you?
1: Ah, surely have, Jed. I surely have.
0: But it had two legs, didn't it?
1: Hey, no, Jed. That was a lizard.
0: A lizard.
1: The meanest snake I've had to face was in a Texas bar. A low-down muck of the human race. God's worst critter by far. For far too long, he'd robbed and killed and strutted beyond their law. And on that day, his voice was stilled by my lightning

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1: 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What are you?

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We've got great music from the golden oldies. Why do you build me up, build me up, baby, just to let me down. To the hottest tracks.

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1: Our local indigenous on the Packham Network? Too deadly.

And a very good morning there from our Bushbird guitarist, Barry Thornton. Rest in peace. On a toga the guitar. Welcome back to the Waterman Hour. Had a good weekend. Hope everyone else did. We're still bugging up. What today? What did you put the day today? What the day today? 5th of the 10th. Monday the 5th of the 10th. Nice little warm 36 today. 24 tonight. Cloudy day. The rest of the Kimberley for today will be partly cloudy. Medium chance of showers in the far north. Most likely this afternoon. Near zero chance of rain elsewhere. Light winds becoming northeast by southeasterly from 15 to 25 kilometers an hour in the morning, then tending southeast by southwesterly 15 to 20 kilometers an hour, hitting us from every angle in the late afternoon. Bring me Vicks with me. 3 minutes past seven. You're on Packham Network 106.1 FM. Just a lazy late voice, what good in you, girl? Followed by Leah Flanagan with All the Four.

Yeah, Flanagan. Before the fall. Eighty late boys before that, but cringy girl. Still got no message to read out. I think our kids got a broom sometime today. Basketball. They have a good trip. I don't know how they're going. Going. 10-5-7. It's a bit of Leanne Rhymes with Blue, followed by Glenn Gordon. Yeah, but where does that cold wind blow? I think.

footprints. Man loves a woman. Lee Kernaghan before that would Where Country Is. Len Gordon before that would Where Does the Cold Winds Blow. Leanne Rimes would Blow before that. 7:24, 12 seconds in Gulliver. Yes, letters to Cleo. I Want You to Want Me, followed by the Letters Thick Band. Part 2.

Oh, let us take pain, oh, poor hour. Let us declare before that, other all. No doubt, but now let us declare, I want you to want me. I know that song was older than Gwen Stefani, but yeah. 7:31, good night, all above. I think, oh, imagine going to Canberra with, Serena, probably going to Canberra today. Yeah. Oh, it's a bit of Brian Ferry. Stick together. With Jeffrey Fletcher, Station Kettle, old Chucky and Rolling Stones. It's all over now. Followed by Roadworks. This highway too long.

Well, the big boys there from Wyndham Roadworks. It's our way too long. Rolling Stones before then, but it's all over now. Brother Jeffrey with Station Cattle. Old Brian Ferry would like to stick together. Well, time to go. I'll leave you with last four songs and I'll catch you back here same time, same place tomorrow. Hopefully my voice will be right.